0: and to the Wire Rapper on Arrow FM. Well, I won't spend much time because today's episode is featuring Simon Miller, the Executive Director of Pure Advantage. I do hope you enjoy it. This isn't the first time today's guest, Simon Miller, has joined us on Climate Matters. Simon is the Executive Director of green business organisation Pure Advantage, a role that's seen him being central to their great series on regenerative agriculture, through to recloaking Papa Tuanuku and last year's terrific film, Thinking Like a Forest. It's wonderful to welcome you back, Simon, and as always, I'm greatly looking forward to our conversation.
1: Kia ora, Lindsay, and to your audience, yeah, it's a real pleasure to be here. Thank you very much.
0: I'd like to start, Simon, by taking what might seem a sideways step. I know you were recently at the Agriculture and Climate Change Conference, but I didn't make it along this time. For listeners that don't recall my reports on prior conferences, it's run most years by the New Zealand Ag Research Centre.
1: I thought it was a really well-produced conference. It was punctuated by the start of each session by lowing cattle, which was hilarious. And so if you didn't go back into the session, you know, the moos got louder and louder and louder and deeper, and you know, you just couldn't stand around having a cup of tea anymore. You had to go back into the session. Yeah, and a really good MC and Eloise Gibson. But the conference reflects a sector that increasingly understands how climate and nature are no longer peripheral issues, and they're becoming core economic and strategic issues for New Zealand ag. There is still tension around the phrase low emissions advantage, because biologically we're a high emissions agricultural economy, and particularly on methane. But the opportunity is real if New Zealand moves, you know, faster than competitors toward genuinely lower emissions and more nature positive production systems. But for that, they weren't talking about reductions and removals as much as they might have been. I thought when you attended the conference a couple of years ago, it was very a tech heavy conference. But now they do talk about resilience and market access and farm system redesign, land use optimization, methane tools, and integrating forestry and biodiversity. But there's a growing recognition that New Zealand's future advantage probably won't come from volume alone, but from high integrity production linked to environmental performance and trusted provenance. But with that high integrity comes more cost. Real highlights for me, just to top off them, were Melissa Clark Reynolds was amazing, talking about the future of food and AI. But and the core part of the conference was that New Zealand Ag isn't short of sort of biogenic methane reducing technologies, but they won't be used unless the farmers actually decide to adopt them. I thought a highlight was Cameron Bagri, who was quite confronting, rightly confronting, saying New Zealand needs to take the long-term view as it tries to manage climate change in a world riveted by immediate crises. And one of his quotes was that what you get when you've got a clash between cyclical forces by inflation and structural imperatives, you've got an economic recipe for fracturing, populism and division. So he was sort of suggesting that we're going to be in a high inflationary period for quite some time. A large part of the rhetoric of the conference was that technological solutions will save the day. And Minister McClay came there and, of course, ruled out any on-farm emissions pricing and was betting big on, you know, their tech. It's almost like business as usual with tech.
0: I was just interested to know whether there was any talk about the breakdown of the giant ocean circulation systems, which potentially should have us all breaking out in a cold sweat.
1: Absolutely none that I can recall. And sort of, I guess what concerns me, and I think Cameron Bagri really brought this to light too, is that people tend to underestimate the cascading system risks. And if major ocean circulation systems destabilize, or major breadbasket regions are disrupted simultaneously, food security becomes a geopolitical issue very quickly. That actually reinforces the importance of resilience thinking and healthy soils and water retention and catchment restoration and diversified landscapes and reducing those vulnerability to risks. And that's why we have continually framed restoration as infrastructure not simply conservation.
0: I'm mindful that you

0: have quite a background in exploring regenerative agriculture. Did you feel that there was much interest in the conference or much expressed in terms of finding lower impact ways of actually farming on the land?
1: Yeah, I thought there was a couple of conversations where it was touched on, but nothing in a substantive way. Regenerative ag, organics, that sort of stuff, I mean, you really have to get big ag to get behind that to support it, I think. But yeah, disappointingly, no. And as I said at the start of that little response, the reductions and removals are not ultimately hand in hand right now. I would have liked to have heard them talk a lot more about what we advocate, which is integration of, mosaic pattern of land use, weaving yes. native forests and wetlands back into the farming system. But yes, getting rewarded for that. And in fact, there was if farmers are going to be incentivized to deploy these technologies, they should also be incentivized to deploy working more closely with nature and creating resilience in the landscapes for all of those benefits.
0: You know, at the beginning of this week, actually, the government announced its endorsement of certain voluntary carbon and nature markets that could include, and I'm quoting, restoring wetlands, planting native trees, and protecting habitats, which in a way, I think, has some kinship with recloaking Papatūānuku, which we'll come to talk about. But does that tie in with what you were just saying about the sense you got at the conference, that they focus on tech, but they don't seem to be doing incentives to move into that area? Am I misreading the signals from the government there?
1: A slew of like government announcements, basically government taking back their responsibility on climate change, which is quite ironic considering they haven't been doing that. That's the Mike Smith case and the corporate mafia that's going on. The Conservation Amendment Act is another one that's coming. Basically, it is, and with the plans to endorse nature and carbon credit schemes, under the different provisos, particularly the Paris Agreement, it's basically shifting the government responsibility on public lands to the market. And I think that's where we're getting into tricky space in New Zealand. But the announcement, I guess, is it's potentially important because it recognises that restoring nature at a meaningful scale will require private capital alongside public funding. Very carbon heavy, like it's what's the carbon price we can get for the mitigation or the removals that we're going to achieve, and biodiversity is worth a dollar.
0: So maybe a step in the right direction, but not a silver bullet.
1: That's right. So recloaking Papatūānuku, as Lindsay mentioned, as you mentioned in the opening, it was it's about taking action now for the benefit of future generations. It's an ambitious environmental initiative to restore and enhance more than 2 million hectares of New Zealand's indigenous landscapes and forests and wetlands over the next 30 years. And it was born from the growing frequency of the extreme weather events, particularly at that time, 2023 proposal. It's really a landscape resilience strategy. Landscape resilience being using catchment logic to identify systems that regulate water, stabilize slopes from erosion, improving biodiversity while also supporting carbon sequestration, reducing soil erosion and improving the water quality, slowing the flow of the water through those catchments so it stays further up in the catchment and it gets, absorbed by the deep rooting, diverse native forests. So when we introduced it, the receiving environment or the political environment at the time was basically that we would rely on New Zealand's commitments under the Paris Agreement, and it assumed the government would fund a majority of the delivery costs for counting emissions reductions against the country's nationally determined contributions. But that environment has changed. The government has signaled previously that it's no longer a priority to do that and that large-scale offshore credit purchase is unlikely.
0: This series, which I've termed front-footing the future, getting our climate policy fit for purpose, means that I do want to steer into the climate policy space a bit. The ag and forestry sectors are huge players in New Zealand's climate change context. Methane from livestock is a

0: sure you're aware, produces about 43% of our total greenhouse gas emissions. And carbon forestry is at the heart of the emissions trading scheme. You touched on that a minute ago. Policy settings in these sectors at present, Simon, and where do they seem to be heading? And for an ambitious reduction of emissions, where do you feel they should be heading?
1: I'll just, for the record, I'm not a policy expert. New Zealand's policy settings in terms of climate are regressionary. There's just no question. The repeals that have happened since this current coalition government has been in place have been staggering. They've been flooding the sector with, you know, announcements that needing, you know, submissions and commentaries. People are just, you know, exhausted. It's not, you know, the people being the other ENGOs like EDS and who regularly, like in Motu, who definitely, you know, reply to these submissions. But I guess optimistically, we're and I guess we would hope, because a lot of these people have grandchildren, and you'd think that they're thinking like this, but we're trying to reconcile three things simultaneously: reducing emissions and repairing degraded ecological systems. The risk is that we continue to treat these as competing objectives rather than interconnected ones. And that's, you know, I think that's still happening in the New Zealand political environment. The ETS obviously accelerated large-scale exotic forestry because carbon became the dominant economic signal.
0: Yes, yeah.
1: But the next phase should be more nuanced policy settings that better distinguish between short-term carbon accounting and long-term landscape resilience. If I had sort of a magic wand, I guess policy should support integrated land use systems, so productive farming where appropriate, permanent indigenous native forest cover and wetlands where appropriate, and using the catchment scale planning and logic, that's what we should be investing in and encouraging, and looking for financial models that reflect the benefits that those participants or those stakeholders have in those communities. Yes.
0: I want to shift now to the question of changing patterns of farming, Simon, and this may or may not link back to the Ag and Climate Conference, but you rub up against a whole lot of thought leaders in the space and trying to steer the course between profitable farming and climate responsible food production. Are you picking up any signals about how our food production systems might be changing, where we're at or should be heading, and what policy settings are needed, do you think, to incentivize the necessary change? Now, you have talked a little bit about that before, but particularly in terms of diversifying our agricultural base.
1: When we did our regenerative future, which is now, gosh, 6 years ago,
0: I remember that.
1: We really lifted the lid on that discussion. I think that was catalyzed a little bit by COVID. There was a lot of, we can do this better, right? We can, and I think our regenerative future was timely, and we really highlighted a lot of farmers around New Zealand who are really active in pursuing that. And as we sort of found out, most or all farmers believe that they farm regeneratively to some extent. Farmers are increasingly understand that the future isn't simply about just producing more, it's about producing differently and more intelligently. There's growing interest in diversified farm systems. And I guess what's interesting is that many of the shifts are being driven not just by regulation, but by market signals, perhaps insurance pressures, investor expectations, and even intergenerational thinking. You know, when policy certainty remains high and it's still no clear pathway for New Zealand ag to be accounting for emissions other than technological, that's why these long-term signals matter. The farmers that we've met for recloaking and through Think Like a Forest, they and the catchment groups, that like Professor Norton, again, I keep mentioning him, but he is just an amazing participant in this recloaking initiative. He's met many catchment groups around the country and farmers, and all of these farmers want recloaking Papatuanuku. They want to have more native forests

0: their landscapes, and they just want to have a little bit of help to get it done, and then the work will happen.
1: I'd like to move from here, Simon, into food, because agriculture is about producing food, and we all know that food waste is actually a really big deal in terms of emissions. It's up to 10% of global warming, which is a big deal. However, we don't seem to be making big inroads into reducing this, except maybe in a modest way for local food rescue schemes. Are you aware of any initiatives to tackle food waste at large scale? I know in France, for example, a few years ago, they outlawed large retailers from discarding edible food to waste.
0: Yeah, thank you. Well, I guess food waste is one of the least discussed but most solvable climate issues. And what's extraordinary is that we simultaneously waste enormous quantities of food while worrying about future food insecurity and emissions. It's like, well, go back to the source and, you know, look at this. And I'm on the board of Waste Busters in Wanaka, which has a broad remit around circular economy and waste reuse, recycling and repurpose. But they are have been part of an organization called EveryBite, which is a community-led support program to support households with skills so they can eat all the kai they buy and grow and prevent food waste rather than trying to deal with it once it happens. It's actually running during this month, Food Waste Awareness Month. So programs are running at the moment. I think there's 12 hubs around the country. And it's a joint program from Zero Waste Aotearoa and Environment Hubs Aotearoa. It's a nationwide program delivered by local grassroots community groups who make it authentic to their community. In terms of scale of that, the target's to work with communities across New Zealand to reduce food waste by 10%.
1: I love initiatives that give people some agency in what they do, and that sounds like a classic case where it's empowering people to take maybe modest steps but still collectively have quite a big impact.
0: Yeah, our food systems optimise for uniformity and efficiency, don't they, rather than value retention.
1: Well, look, Simon, we're drawing to a close here, but before we do finally shut up shop, is there anything else that you'd like to add in that I should have asked you that I didn't?
0: In light of the current situation with the ongoing conflicts in the Middle East and Ukraine, I just think that we need to vote out everyone who's in power right now, and we need to vote for people that are aligned to, you know, a climate resilient future, really. I mean, climate impacts underpin everything, and they're impacting, yes, as you mentioned, the AMOCs, the ocean currents, the jet streams, they're impacting, atmospheric rivers, storm frequencies, food supply lines, communities, yes, and a lot of the war stuff is driven by access to energy resources, the status quo, and I just think that as a society we need to make the change. We need to, as Gandhi always says, be the change we want to be. And we're heading into a crisis moment, I think, and we need to be resilient within that and be prepared. I think our current government, I don't know whether they don't understand, or they're not forewarning us enough, or they're just hoping it all passes us by and it's back to having your second house in a boat and we're all good. It's not. I think we're in a massive restructural change, and society needs to be informed about that and prepared to be resilient in the face of that.
1: Simon, I had no idea what you were going to say. I wouldn't have guessed that. On that philosophical note, maybe we have to draw this to a close. Thank you so much for joining us again. I've really enjoyed it, and it's a privilege to get your insights into the areas we've been covering.
0: Thanks, Lindsay. Real pleasure to be here.
1: I'm so enjoying the variety of guests we have on this Front Footing the Future interview series, and Simon has added to that mix again with his special insights. Thank you so much, Simon. Well, we've got a few minutes spare on this episode, so I'm going to slip in a little bit from Climate Matters number and 53. These are some other items beside the interviews. A picture is worth a

thousand words. John Lang does great graphics. We've referenced him before. He's also going to be a guest on the Front Footing the Future series. And in his Climate Trunk educational platform, he's got a great image, and it's headed up that climate change is not a cliff, it's a steepening slope. And he likens climate change to us riding on a toboggan down an icy slope that's getting ever steeper, with the irony that the hotter the world, the steeper the slope, i.e. we go faster, it's harder to stop. The government has just today, I'm recording this on Thursday, the government has just announced an extension of the submission period for the Conservation Amendment Bill. So I'm going to encourage you, if you haven't already, to put a submission in by the 13th of July. That's midday on the 13th of July. I'm going to just have a bit of fun now, because I wrote a bit of doggerel about the Conservation Amendment Bill, and here it is. I called it the Coalition Strip Show and the Naked Truth, Everything Must Go. Once again, we'll bluff it's for your good while inflicting brutal change to squeeze greater short-term profit out of sea and mountain range. We've been looking after nature, we think, for far too long, and there simply is so much of it, to have to care for it is wrong. And don't kid us, Mother Nature is really looking after us. That's naive, green, woke thinking. Just get over all that fuss. Take all those trees, for instance, that make it harder to mine rocks, and are surely worth a buck or two. Think export logs or cardboard box. But don't start saying that the air deserves a clean solution. We need a dump for greenhouse gas and other air pollution. And remember, making greenhouse gas is great for GDP. So a price the coalition's pleased to pay is trashing land and air and sea. And we don't exploit our beaches to near their full extent, as they're really sandy parking lots. It's only fair your towel pays rent. We'll quickly flick off glaciers since they're melting anyway. We've called them liquid assets to get some mug to pay. And we've devised a clever plan to privatise the rain, then charge you for it as it flows across your roof and down the drain. So check out all the things you love. They won't be there for long. But don't you dare to tell us that you think we've got this wrong. So go and put in a submission. And here are just a few more bits out of Climate Matters 153. It was actually one that had a couple of from the Can You Believe It files. And can you believe it, I can't find them. Here we are. Antibiotic resistance is one of the fastest growing threats to global health. And The Guardian reports that ominously climate change is increasing that antibiotic resistance. We'll put a link to the Guardian article in the show notes. And another from the Can You Believe It files. Global warming is changing how the world smells. And here's a quote from Yale Environment 360. In Egypt, increasing temperatures are shrinking yields of aromatic jasmine flowers. In France, extreme drought has reduced the production of fragrant, high-blooming tuberose, which is a major ingredient in many perfumes. And in Italy, climate extremes are altering the characteristics of floral citrusy scent that comes with bergamot. That's the ingredient in Earl Grey tea. So there we have it. Now, to give you a heads up on who's coming next, next week we have Shamabile Yacob, very well-known economist, financial analyst, and a commentator that's often on TVNZ or Radio New Zealand when there's a budget or whatever. Following that will be Miriana Stevens. We've had Miriana on the show before. She is a director of Wakatu Incorporation. That's the Maori organization across the top of the South Island. We'll be discussing the interface between Matarangi Maori and the climate crisis. So I do hope I have your company again for those episodes. And as always, kia kaha for the climate.

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It was so vast in extent that no one ever stopped to think it could be exhausted.

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0: today is Saturday, or in te reo Māori, Rā Horoi. Sometimes you'll hear the word hatare, but that's a transliteration of Saturday. The correct kupu or word is Rā Horoi. Give it a try, Rā Horoi.
1: Whatever happens, your toes are still tapping.
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4: 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Today we're venturing into Canada with Professor Larry Zwadek of the University of Waterloo. We'll be discussing the importance of hubs, safe spaces for discussions, and the power of diverse groups of people coming together to solve big problems. He kicks us off with how he found himself developing comprehensive programs for his students in international development and development practice.
5: My name's Larry Zwadek. I'm a professor in the School of Environment, Enterprise, and Development at the University of Waterloo. How did I get involved in this? It's you might want to cut this, but it's an interesting story. I focus on the potential for environmental cooperation to build wider peace. And I have a specific focus on water resources, freshwater resources in the global south. And I came to this from an angle that is rather unusual. I studied political science, and in the 1980s, a friend of mine had gone to Lesotho with Canadian Crossroads International on one of these summer exchange programs. And she came back and told me these stories, and I was intrigued by this. And I had been actually working with professors who were focused on Asia. So I thought I might go on a summer trip too. And so when I applied to the same organization, I listed Indonesia, Malaysia, Thailand, and then the answer came that they were going to send me to Lesotho. And then I said to Lisa, who was the person who put me in this direction, I said, isn't that funny that you went to Lesotho and I'm going to Lesotho? And she said, well, you know, I'm on the local selection committee, and since I had such a good time there, I thought you would have a good time there too. And so she said she sent me to Lesotho. And that changed my whole life, because at the time I was doing a master's degree looking at NGOs as a kind of a third sector actor in foreign policy making, but and kind of an orthodox thing. And then once I got to Africa, or that part of Africa, it just opened my eyes and I never looked back. So from there, I changed my master's thesis. I started to write about Lesotho, and then I went on, and then I ended up, I've been 39 years now living and working in different parts of the African continent, which included a 14-year run between South Africa and Botswana in the late 90s to the early 2000s. So the undergraduate program and the graduate program speak to each other, although the grad program we've built as a professional-oriented training program. It

it's almost like an MBA for international development, although we hope it's better than that. And it's structured around what we call four pillars. So there's the management sciences, the natural sciences, the physical sciences, and the social sciences and health. So the students become experts of nothing, but conversant across the whole range of development, project planning, management, implementation. And when problems pop up, though they may not know the answer, they know who to ask, who to reach out to. And so that's what we aim for. So it's the heavy on the practice side. The undergrad side also includes like strong elements of social justice. And we teach the students how to be rabble rousers, because as the cover of Desmond Tutu's autobiography says, he was a rabble rouser for peace. And we like to think of ourselves as rabble rousers for social justice.

0: That beautiful piece is about people coming together. And that is what we're discussing today with Larry Sweddick, the power of connectivity. In addition to his grad and undergrad programs, I asked him, what are some of the current projects he's been working on?
1: So I do a lot of side gigs too, as you would want as a professional. The students need to see the potential for their own degrees and what direction their own career might go in. Well, I was in Botswana. So I was in Botswana for 11 years. And while I was there, given my background in political science and international relations, I was often the only sort of social scientist with a policy or political economy background among natural resource and other physical and engineers, like all over the place. And so my added value was always kind of that role of, you know, what would it take to get this idea through as a policy, or why did this thing fail in this community, and so on. And so out of that, I partnered up with an organization called CAPNET, the Capacity Building Network for Integrated Water Resources Management. It's used to be a UNDP program, but now it's partnered with Global Water Partnership out of Sweden. And I started doing conflict resolution trainings and training of trainers with them, focused around natural resources. I worked with colleagues in Ethiopia, first of all, to build a training manual based on some of the early trial by error trainings that we delivered. And so out of that, we build up this conflict resolution and negotiation training manual. And then we've been asked different versions of us and teams of us to go out and deliver trainings, which are real-time conflict trainings that train the trainers, so people who can also be focused on conflict resolution and negotiation around water resources. We usually choose a particular community to go into to partner with them. So to try to resolve a real-time conflict while training local people to have the skills in what we would call alternative dispute resolution, right? So not like the conflict resolution and negotiation you see on Law and Order or something, some TV show like that, but really to try to have a kind of favorable win-win outcomes. And so I've done trainings from Tajikistan to Trinidad and Tobago, you know, all over the world. And that side gig has kind of morphed more recently into working with a group called, we call ourselves, I think I can confidently call myself part of this group, W12 Plus. And that's a consortium of NGOs that are aiming to fill a gap in the world of sustainable water resource management. One of the programs that we've established is called a hub. And what the hub does is we offer services to different communities around the world. And we say, have you got a problem that needs solving? Can we help be that facilitator? So rather being the problem solver, what we try to do is we try to be that group that can bring people together who normally don't come together, hence my own sort of conflict resolution techniques, but to bring them all into a room to have an open conversation around pressing issues, and then to get them to agree to a particular project at the end of the day, something that by consensus they feel is important. So one of the hubs that we ran was in South Sudan. I'm actually not very certain how we ended up partnering with Water for South Sudan. It's an NGO based out of Wau in South Sudan, but also has a hub in the U.S. somewhere. And that

involved quite a few water-centered actors within South Sudan. Out of that conversation, the Water for South Sudan took the lead in offering up their services to develop, first of all, a training focused around water quality treatment, testing, and monitoring and evaluation, right? So everybody knows that in a dry place like South Sudan, especially in rural areas, water access is a huge problem, and in urban areas as well. That's a whole other conversation. So there's a desperate need for people who are able to have the skill set to judge whether a well is fit for drinking, for example. So what happened is, you know, we've come together, the partners all agreed that this would be a good idea. There's an agreement signed with the government of South Sudan, and out of this was born the Water Institute, the first ever Water Institute in South Sudan, which is really not much at the moment because it's just an idea that is coming to bear its first fruit. And the first fruit is going to be that we're going to train the first cohort of 16 people who are nominated by four of the state governments within South Sudan. So the government has now put forward four candidates from each of four states. And this is kind of an adult education style training because they will come from government, but some will need to be upskilled, some will be newly skilled. And that training is going to go for the month of March, where we're going to bring in an international trainer with extensive skills, partner that person with a local trainer with extensive skills, build a lab, partner with local communities around to help involve citizens and other NGOs. You know, there's a process now called things like participatory GIS, you know, so, you know, global imaging systems are, you know, you can plot out, here's a leak, and you can use a GIS coordinates. Any old person can learn with their cell phone how to send that signal back to headquarters that, hey, there's a non-functioning well or there's a leak here. So try to do a training that involves local people at the same time. So actually earlier today, we interviewed the four international candidates, all fantastic people from all over the world. Oh my goodness, it was fun. All in a non-preferable time zone for me. So it was early morning. By consensus, we've agreed on a candidate, and that's, so there's going to be the launch of the Water Institute on the 3rd of March. We're going to have the training over the month of March. And then from there, we'll see what happens. But we've got hubs also going elsewhere. We've got a hub happening in South Africa and a hub happening in Houston, Texas, and we've got a hub happening in Egypt. I'm more involved in some of these hubs and less involved in other, but it's the same technique, right? It's to try to bring people together who normally would not be in a room together, have a conversation around a common topic, and then try to find common ground within there with an actionable project. So the emphasis is on action. And yeah, I find this to be a wonderful exercise and really look forward to the launch, even though I won't be there. I'll be in minus 20 degrees Canada while they're launching it in plus 40 degrees South Sudan.

0: Next, Larry elaborates on how these hubs are a key part of his work, bringing diverse stakeholders together to find common ground and take action on pressing issues. He explains.
1: It starts off as a day, right? And usually, depending on who's involved and where, you know, it could be a municipality with local government officials, and they might be able to carve out a day. It may be nationwide with all kinds of different stakeholders, so we can only carve out 2 or 3 or 4 hours. So the time differs, but the methodology is pretty sound. I get very excited when I think about seeing these sorts of people in the room together, having a conversation about things. And I kind of got the idea around the hub. You know, this was a co-created thing, but my own experience with, I had a wonderful experience in the late 1990s, early 2000s in South Africa, when South Africa was trying to establish river basin management committees. And so I've been an external professor at the University of the Western Cape in South Africa for more than 25 years now. I was 6 months in the Western Cape during the early days of trying to conceptualize what would a basin-wide water management entity look like. The methodology, I had no role in creating this thing, but I was able to participate in it. And the South African methodology is very much one of these inclusive and integrative and go slow kinds of things where everybody gets listened to, and there was money put forward to move people around because, you know, people are differently empowered. There's like the rich commercial farmers, and then there's the mayor of the big cities, and then there's the poor people in the rural areas and the emerging farmers and, you know, different types of people, and who all require access to a resource that is already unequally accessed. So to watch that, you know, to be part of this sort of mobile community forum of some kind, where you would go into a rural area and everybody would sit and talk with no stakes. That's the beauty of the hub, I think, is that we're not asking you to, there's no votes, there's no money commitment, there's no reason to be worried about the outcome. And I think that's why it's successful, is because it's an unthreatening space. You know, there's a little bit of protocol at the front end of these things, you know, there always is. But once people get into it and we put them in different groups and they find common ground, and it's always a useful conversation.

0: We return to our conversation with Larry Zwadek. He's a longtime educator out of the University of Waterloo, specializing in international development and development practice. In our last segment, he highlighted how bringing diverse groups of stakeholders together can have some pretty powerful impacts. Next, he shares some of those real-world examples of what can happen when people come together. 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
1: In one of our urban hubs, a really exciting moment was when you have representatives of like a shack dwellers association who are generally suspicious of government and people in authority. And in this particular case, there's a kind of a race dynamic as well. Happily conversing with highly skilled city engineer and a representative of the municipality. It was sort of the ease of conversation that had emerged out of that moment. And, you know, having been in very difficult environments where there's a lot of finger pointing and accusatory tones in a similar kind of a setting, but differently, more formally called, let's say, right? You know, say government calls people to a meeting and then you get this kind of dynamic. But because everybody was brought in through a kind of a safe window or safe door, knowing people trusted our NGO partner. And there was something about that that I think just lowered the temperature in the room so that this conversation just happened in a way that, you know, you and I

I might think it's just a normal conversation, kind of like we're having right now. But in that context, it was extraordinary. It's extraordinary to find those moments, and they're rare. And it makes you want to try to recreate them, you know, in another place and space and time, because, you know, this methodology is highly fungible. You could carry it, you know, you carry it around in your head with your laptop, and you can mount these meetings. So that was just a wonderful, wonderful moment. It's like an energy force, you know, can you pocket that and carry it with you somewhere else? You know, that it's a positive energy force, right? And I'm that kind of person. You know, I always start off with my first year university students who come to international development with the whole, they're passionate about social equity and environmental sustainability and so on, but they're very frustrated by the state of the world, let's put it that way. And I start off by saying, you know, look, there's an endless number of problems, and that means that you'll always have something to do. You know, you'll always have a job, right? Just find an entry point and dive in. Don't be afraid. Be reflexive. Like, understand that you don't have the answers. Understand that you might be walking into some situation that you need to go slow and listen. Active listening is something that we try to teach in conflict resolution. I find that attitude is really, really useful. And I think I developed this attitude my long years working in Africa, where I discovered that when you're in deep rural areas and people are asking about the potential for, you know, some kind of a small scale irrigation system or something like that, they don't have time for your pessimism. They don't have time for you to set their problem in the context of the global political economy. They're like, I need some water. How do you make that happen? And so those are real time problems at scale. And that's another thing I always tell my students is that bring it down, you know, bring it down to a manageable level, you know, in your daily life even. And remember that always, that, you know, you can make that difference in however small a way. So I think everybody that is involved in this programming or the project that we're on, I get that same energy out of it. The team at Water for South Sudan, led by Salva Dutt, was the subject of a book called The Long Walk to Water as a youth, a young Sudanese boy. And Salva, the energy, the positive energy just vibrates off of this guy. And you can't help but catch that positive energy. And it just changes the dynamic in a room. Any room he's in, it just changes the dynamic.

0: Larry explains the concept of political economy of natural resources and encourages us all to be advocates for those whose voices are not heard, those of disenfranchised individuals, but also the environment.
1: A political economy, simply put, is the political impacts of an economic decision and the economic consequences of a political decision or an economic impact on politics, right? So it's this kind of complex web that at some point in time, politics and economics got hived off into separate disciplines. And I also encourage my students to be very indisciplined. We have to be transdisciplinary and interdisciplinary. We have to be able to see the links if we're going to make appropriate connections. So political economy of natural resources revolves around land use decision-making, a resource use decision-making. I found myself in a very funny position in the early 2000s. I was working at the Okavango Research Institute in Maun at the foot of the Okavango Delta in Botswana. And one of my colleagues there was the president of the Ngamiland Community-Based Natural Resource Management Forum. And this CBNRM is a program, the well-established program around the world that tries to find co-benefits out of protected areas like parks and wildlife in many cases, and communities living around the boundaries of these parks, right? So it's like, well, how do local people derive benefits from the presence of a national park? And so CBNRM was quite a big program in Botswana at the time. And my friend Takadu was the president. So he drafted me in to become, I got elected first as the vice president of this forum. And the forum represented 143 different community groups in the Okavango Delta who were being encouraged to create a trust whereby they could enjoy direct benefits from the fruits of tourist revenues, for example. And somehow Takadu went off and did a PhD at the University of Florida. And then I found myself as the president of this, of the Ngamiland CBNRM Forum. I found this very funny. And I said, why me? And the local people said, well, look, you're a white guy, you're well-educated, you know how to speak to government, you can find us money. They had no problem with putting me forward like that. But I found myself to be in an odd position to try to represent the disempowered, right? Because the political economy of natural resources often involves land use decisions that affect very differently empowered groups of people, right? So you've got the local people in Ngamiland who are dependent on access to the resource for fish, for wood fuel, for reeds, like very much a local livelihood dependent way to live.

But then there's government and big tourism companies and all other kinds of really powerful actors who often don't even live in this area. And they're making decisions around this, right? And so there's a lot of conflict that emerges within the context of a land use decision. I mean, you've seen many of these things. We see them every day, actually, in every city, in every town, when there's a change to a zoning law. That's a kind of a political economy of the land, right, that's there. In truth, this is what really led me to the conflict resolution trainings, because on one hand, government would hire me as part of a consortium to advise them on a proposed land use. And so, for example, it could be a proposed change to a boundary, a park boundary, or, you know, the involvement of local people in CBNRM, for example, community-based natural resource management. And then we would give them advice, and then they would do the opposite, right? And then that would lead to conflict, and then they would hire me back to resolve the conflict, you know? And I always found this ironic. I was like, you know, did you not listen to me the first time? You know, had you listened to me the first time or listened to us the first time, you wouldn't have had to hire us back to try to resolve your conflict. So that's what the political economy is. And across much of the global South, it's a big struggle around, let's just take Brazil, right? So it's the Bolsonaro-led government, right? He's just been recently removed from office and replaced by Lula da Silva. But that Bolsonaro-led government was promoting the destruction of the Amazon and the promotion of extensive soya plantations, where 95% of that soya goes to China and the other 5% is used as a biofuel. You know, but there's so many different problems related to that. You have the marginalization of indigenous people that were smallholder farmers but also needed access to the forest. You have the destruction of the forest, which is the lungs of the planet in a way, but you promote the large-scale plantation owners who gained great wealth from this activity. And, you know, so you can see it's an extremely complicated web that, you know, you enter into that context with some trepidation, right? But you can't not get involved, right? And this is, I come back to my students, is that you can't shirk your responsibility as a activist for those who are less empowered. Who can't speak for themselves? The environment can't speak for itself. It's mute. And people dependent upon that environment for their livelihoods can't speak because no one even sees them or listens to them, right? So you owe it to yourself to be that advocate and to wade in, because if you don't wade in, you leave the broad landscape of decision-making to people who are going to just serve their own narrow interest, often to the detriment of people, planet, and place.

0: Bye-bye.
1: Let me go back to what I say to my students. My simple call to action is to inform yourself, right? Because you can't just blunder into things. A call to action is not a rallying cry that you rush into anything. In Swahili, when you're climbing Kilimanjaro, they say you go pole pole, which means slowly, slowly. Only once you reach the peak and you're going to come down the other side, you can go haraka haraka, which is very quickly down the other side. I'm of that mind that you have to go pole pole. You have to go slowly, slowly. You have to, you know, you have passion for social justice, for environmental sustainability, for your a sustainable community. Where I am in the east coast of Canada, small communities are dying. You know, you need a plan. How do you attract people? How do you, you know, oftentimes communities chase a developer who promises jobs through a coal mine or something. You have to have a plan. So it begins with information. It begins with a careful reflection on what is the problem and what kind of information do I need in order to understand how that, right? That's one. So you need information. Two, you need allies. And I think our allies are everywhere. In the old days in development studies, we used to use the World Bank, for example, as a whipping post, right? We used to set up the World Bank as a straw horse to knock down. World Bank was bad and so on. But I have a lot of friends inside the World Bank. And those people are good people. And I work with them. And so you'll find allies everywhere, right? So it's like you need a deep knowledge about your issue, but then you also need to find allies who share your concerns. And they can be anywhere and everywhere, right? I mean, you need to know that you're not alone, that the small community in Cape Breton Island out here in Nova Scotia, that small community shares a lot of similarities with shrinking towns in along the Rust Belt in central United States, for example, or in Latin America. There's allies everywhere. We're talking via the internet. The internet is the bridge. It's an amazing tool for us to reach out and find each other. And then out of that, you can then develop a loose plan that can involve individual action. I've informed myself. I see that there's others here. It might be just as simple as volunteering at the local soup kitchen and changing your light bulbs, right? That's an individual action that en masse would make a massive difference. So it's not like it's like some complicated thing that it's going to take you 10 years to do. There are small scale things you can do in your own life, in your community, and then you can build up and not be afraid to engage with the rest of the world. There's a tendency among young people today, they've come to the realization that in many cases they are, if they're Western, they are privileged. In some cases it's white privilege, but in all cases it's a kind of a Western rich world privilege, and it makes them reluctant to go out into poorer parts of the world within your own countries, but elsewhere in the world. It makes them reluctant to go out for fear of reproducing a colonial mentality that we in the West know and everybody else needs to learn from us.

And so there's a strong reluctance, and you can see this in the data that we collect about there's a lot of people who want to study international development, but there's fewer who want to go out in the world and do international development. And I always find this very funny, but I understand it because they're hyper aware of their own privilege and they fear, but they shouldn't fear that, right? They should recognize that they've got their allies out there. In our own programs, we place a premium on peer education. Youth around the world come together with a shared vision and work out that vision. I'm not saying that there's one vision, there's many visions, but that you have to follow your passion with practical action. You have to get stuck in and find that ally, and don't be afraid. You know, we always talk about magnificent failures too. Like, don't be afraid to, you know, stub your toe on something if you're wandering in the dark. It won't kill you, but you have to learn those. You have to listen. You know, here I am talking my head off, but you know, I can listen in the right setting, but there are certain kinds of ways to be in the world. You know, you don't go out as the first wave of colonists and say, you know, well, look at this, you know, this is my world. You go out in the world to be a student and to learn and to listen and to exchange ideas and so on. And that can begin with the internet. It can begin there. You don't even have to physically leave your space. I know young people are busy playing games around the world with people in other countries. My mother-in-law is often playing some kind of board game with somebody in some other country. It's so sweet to see that. That's my call to action. Educate yourself, find your allies, and get busy at whatever scale. And like I said, the problems are endless, so you're always going to have something to do.

0: 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Not everybody gets it. 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

groove. Now while we start to whip up the groove, we want everybody to come on out here and do your thing. Now everybody got a thing. We want you to come on out here and do it now. Because that's what everybody is doing, their own thing. That's what I want to see you do right now.

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Come on, Jerry. Go on and get down. That's it right there.

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1: 1200 degrees, Fridays 10 p.m. on Free FM 89.0.

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0: Greetings, I am Barry. Are there things you have wondered about? 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Are there such things as flying saucers or extraterrestrials? 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
4: 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It's episode 736. And what a selection for this week's show. Tracks out of the States, UK, Australia, Nicaragua, Mexico, France. It's another classic Retrospect episode, which we're getting underway in the States. A full set of tracks out of the States. Starting off, this gets a little noisy. This is The Facts of Life.

Yes, you're with Retrospect, episode 736. We kicked off this week with Facts of Life. There's not a lot of information about this band, but they are out of Pennsylvania, just west of the Philadelphia city line. Track that kicked off with a great blast of distortion called I've Seen Darker Nights, released October 1967 on a label called Frana, possibly the only release on that label. Followed them up with a band called Finnegan's Wake, from 1967, released on a label called Discs Coat, out of the States. A-side of their second 45 from 1967, a track called Situation Sad, which is a cover of a song called La Popée qui fait non by Mikhail Polnareff, French singer-songwriter. And then The Legends, covering The Shadows of Night track I'm Gonna Make You Mine, also covered by The Clique and, well, Luke Christie as well. The Legends, I'm Gonna Make You Mine. 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It's simple. 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Cheers. Appreciate it. Let's get back into the show. Heading to the UK now for Paul Ritchie and the Cryin' Shames. Out of Liverpool, Joe Meek production. They were previously just known as the Cryin' Shames. Debut 45 on Decca in 1966. Couple of other releases called Live on Radio and Television 66, 7-inch EP. So from that, 7-inch 45 RPM EP, actually released in 2019. Here is their cover of The Who's Circles.

speaking to Normie before the show, and I said, what is going to happen, you know, with everybody leaving, the librettos breaking up, the Playboys going, Normie going, everybody's going, the Twilight's going to England. And he said, there's a fabulous group, which Normie thinks, and I think too, because we saw them before the show, are going to really be one of the biggest names in Australia, and we'd like you to make them really feel at home. They're very unusual. They're called the Running, Jumping, Standing Still with Doodoo Ah Diddy.

And a pretty diverse set, starting off in the UK, Paul, Richie and the Cry and Shames covering The Who's Circles off a 45 RPM EP called Live on Radio and Television 66. Then we went to Australia for RJSS, which is short for The Running, Jumping, Standing Still. Australian rock band formed in August 1966 by some members of The Missing Links. They were together through to 68. So what happened is The Missing Links were over. Guitarist Doug Ford and singer Andy James shifted to Melbourne, decided to form The Running, Jumping, Standing Still, who were described as the new Missing Links. They had quite a few lineup changes, actually, including at the very end of 1966, Andy James, the lead singer, leaving in dramatic fashion after suffering a brain hemorrhage on stage. So we had Diddy Wah Diddy, taken from a TV show called The Go Show, The Running, Jumping, Standing Still. Then back to the UK for a track called Now That We're Through, lifted from the comp called Riot of the Amphetamine Generation. This track, credited for a long time, in fact, still is credited as being by a completely unknown band, but I believe it actually was a band called The Unit 5. I know nothing about them. The Unit 5, or unknown, Now That We're Through. Then back

0: to the States for the Derelicts, D-A-R-E-L-Y-K-S. Obscure 60s band, a rare and highly sought-after record called Bad Trip from the Derelicts.
1: Through your presence here today, you are contributing to another broadcasting milestone.
0: Interesting. Well, here's an interesting one. Many people know of a band called The Spiders out of the States, a band which featured Alice Cooper. But this goes even earlier. Arizona garage surf band The Laser Beats from 1966, recorded at Arizona Recorders. So two band members, Dennis Dunaway and Neil Smith, would later join The Spiders and they would become Alice Cooper. So here we go, The Laser Beats. This is called Rampage.

was looking kind of groovy. So I stuck my arm around there, and she says, hey, what's this? I says, come on, baby, give me a little kiss. She said, nothing doing. So I says, well, then let's go down the lakes. She says,

0: Gino, you want to get another one?
1: Give me that Pepsi.
2: Put down the other for the soda.
1: Where's the Pepsi?
0: The hot Pepsi's in your jaw. What do you mind?
1: What's this? One more out.
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Hi, this is Bruce Gordon, bassist from Chicago's own original garage band, The Cave Dwellers. 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

0: pre-Alice Cooper, a track called Rampage, then a curio. And it was actually Phil's pick of the week. If you follow me on the socials, you will have seen my weekly Phil's pick posts. Sal Massey's Untouchables. So Sal Massey Jr. was a sought-after performer on cruise ships and nightclubs and casinos throughout Pennsylvania, New Jersey, and Las Vegas. This one's more of a novelty track, Sal Massey's Untouchables, B-side of a 45 released on Lucky Records, a track called Pat's Steaks. Followed them up with British band Tinsel Arcade from London, unreleased at the time. It was just an acetate, which was picked up on the comp called From Morden to Wimbledon, a trip through the forest of Oak Records, 1967 to 1970. That's a 2022 compilation. But the recording from 1967, the track Baby You've Got It, a cover of a song by Morris and the Radiants, who were out of Chicago and actually made up of members who met singing in the youth choir of Greater Harvest Baptist Church. So the Tinsel Arcade, Baby You've Got It, and we wrapped the set with a band called The Indifference from Tyler, Texas, on Vela Records, a July 1966 B-side called Cindy. Did what you hear?
1: Yeah.
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1: Yeah.
0: It's time to head towards some global garage now. We're starting off in Managua, Nicaragua, with Los Helions, from their 1968 The Helions LP. This is Encienda Mi Fuego, or Light My Fire.

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0: Global Garage, starting off in Nicaragua with Los Hellions doing Light My Fire off their self-titled LP from 1968, which also includes a couple of covers, Un Hombre Peculiar, that must be a most peculiar man, also Mrs. Robinson, Simon and Garfunkel. Followed them with Mexican band Los Gliders, active 58 through to 1967. They're from Mexico City, from the Montezuma neighbourhood. 1960, they recorded their first single, brought them some notoriety on the national scene. Their first full-length LP released October 1962. And at that time, band members were 18 years old, two members, 21 years old for one of them, and one of the youngest musicians in Mexican rock and roll, Mario Gonzalez, just 12 years old. They were active through to 1967. Los Gliders, we had their cover of the Beatles' Help called Auxilio. And we wrapped the set with one of the most successful Indo-rock bands out of Singapore. They were called The Swallows, played quite often with a guy called Kasim Salamat. The Swallows, Angok Bilis.
1: This guy, go back to his old shows.
0: Retrospect, 60s garage punk, garage rock and psychedelic. You can have a little bit more global garage. Now one from a band called Los Polares, although earlier they're known as Los Polaris, with an I rather than an E. They were from Barcelona, formed in the late 50s. They actually took part in a beat band contest in Recklinghausen in Germany in early 1966. Came fifth place, actually stayed there for 6 months playing around Germany. And in 1966, an EP was released by Sonoplay with covers of the Eiley Brothers, Mamas and the Papas and the Pretty Things. So here we go. Here is a Pretty Things cover. This is called Droga.

Well, we kicked that set off with a cover of the Pretty Things classic LSD titled Droga from Los Pilares. From an EP out of 1966 called Que Chica Tan Formal. Followed that with Anna Karina, Danish and French film actress, director, writer, model and singer, one time wife of Jean-Luc Godard. Her singing career started towards the end of the 60s with a major hit called Sola Sole Exactement and the track we had, Roller Girl, written by Serge Gainsbourg. Both of them from a TV musical comedy called Anna from 1967. This podcast is a labour of love. And if you dig the result, you're welcome to shout me a coffee or a beer. It's really easy. 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Cheers. Let's get back into the music. Leaving you with an instrumental, which is the thing I do here on Retrospect. Before I do that, a reminder about back episodes, many, many available on all podcasting platforms. If you have the opportunity to like, follow, subscribe, or rate and review, please do that. And remember, you can follow me on the socials. Just search Retrospect 60s Garage. You'll find me on Facebook and Insta primarily, also on Blue Sky and TikTok. And if you feel like buying me a beer, you can do that too. Just check any social post. Heading up with an instrumental, as we do here on Retrospect, this is a really interesting one. Mexican band, The Tempers, or Los Tempers,

released an album on a label called Maya called La Onda Credence Instrumental. The hint's in the title. It is entirely instrumental versions of Credence Clearwater tracks. So from that, we have their cover of Graveyard Train. It's called Cementario de Trenes. This is Los Tempos. Seeing us out. Thanks for being here. I'm Phil Gray for Retrospect 60s Garage Punk Show.

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You're on the Metal Bar with Ricardo. That is Newstead, the band of former Metallica bass player Jason Newstead, and King of the Underdogs, way to open the show, right? And that is because Jason Newstead has kicked off his first tour since he beat cancer. He's been talking about this in a few interviews recently, particularly through the States, but he's got his new band, the Chop House Band, and he has got a tour underway. They are playing right through the northeast of the US at the moment, places like Massachusetts, New York, Pennsylvania, etc. But they've got a full tour coming that's going to take them right through to Tennessee at this stage, with more dates apparently to be announced. So good news that he is back on the circuit, coming your way on the Metal Bar tonight. We've got new metal for you from Ministry. They cover Stormtroopers of Death. We've got Cattle Decapitation's latest. We've got new stuff from Psycroptic and Endseeker out of Germany, death metal band. They're calling it a day and they're putting out an EP to mark the end of Endseeker, if you like, and it includes a cover of a David Hasselhoff song. Yeah, they're German. He was big in Germany. So it's kind of, it's not really death metal version, but it's kind of a death metal band doing David Hasselhoff, if that makes you'll hear it. You'll hear it. Just stick around. I've got something new for you, though, now out of Finland. These guys are called Numento. Last year, they won, or came runner-up, I should say, in the Varkin Battle of the Bands out of Finland, and they've just dropped this. It is brand new from them. It is One with the Void here on the Metal Bar.

on the metal bar with Ricardo. That is Darkest Hour. And those guys have got a new album ready to go. It is their 11th album. It is fully mixed. It is fully mastered. They've been working with the producer of bands like Whitechapel and Cannibal Corpse on this record. So look out for new Darkest Hour. They posted about this on the 1st of July. So I'm thinking if they're posting about it now, we're probably a couple of months away, maybe. What are we talking? Sort of August, maybe August, late August, that we'll start to see new Darkest Hour. So keep an ear out for that. I have got more new metal for you now from Psycroptic. Their new album, The Pulse of Annihilation, is out via Metal Blade Records, I should say. That is coming out on the 17th of July. Here is the latest single. It is No Blade of Grass on the metal bar.

on the brow of a bull, lies on the tongues of frogs. Never free will reach its head. Never free will change thy spread. Ruled by no man, crowned or ordained. Loved of lineage, granting domain. Nature created, neither servant nor master. Privilege of birth.

you're on the middle bar with Ricardo. That is Bullet Belt and Arminus, and those guys have just come back from a pretty extensive tour of Australia, playing all sorts of festivals and all around all the main centres there as well. But they are not resting.

resting on their laurels. In fact, they are bringing the legendary Mortal Sin to New Zealand shores. That's on the back of them celebrating 40 years of one of the best thrash metal albums to come out of this part of the world in Mayhemic Destruction. They've got 3 dates. They're playing Whammy in Auckland on July 23 with Wolf's Head. They're playing Valhalla in Wellington with Total Violation. And they're playing Churchill's in Christchurch with 3000 AD. And Ex Manus as well. So go to undertheradar.co.nz to get your tickets, but this is going to be one hell of a tour. Looking forward to that. I've got new metal for you now from a German death metal band called Endseeker. They've been around for a little while, maybe like 10, 12 years, and they have got a new EP called Coffin Born, which is coming out via Metal Blade on June the 19th. They are calling it a day, so they're wrapping it up, putting all sorts of stuff into this EP, including a cover of a David Hasselhoff song. Yeah, the Knight Rider Baywatch guy. Apparently he had a big music career and was real popular in Germany. Who knew? But these guys are German. He was big in Germany, so I suppose that makes sense. This is them with Lord of the Lost covering David Hasselhoff's True Survivor.

You're on the metal bar with Ricardo. That is Plague of the Fallen out of Christchurch. Those guys have been real, real busy playing loads of shows, including Nocturne at Churchill's a couple of weekends ago. They've also got coming up Dogfest, which is August 22 at the Loons. You can get tickets via Cosmic Ticketing there. Then they've got Shredfest, September 17 at Churchill's as well. But Dogfest sounds a whole heap of fun, a whole bunch of extreme metal, death metal bands as well. So get amongst and support local metal. I've got new metal for you now from Cattle Decapitation. These guys have got a new album coming out, be their first one since Terracite in 2023. And this is the latest from it. It is Dead End Residence on the metal bar.

This is the metal bar. That is Metallica and My Apocalypse. And those guys have been doing some pretty good work. They have a non-profit arm of the Metallica wagon, which is called All Within My Hands. They do lots of fundraising for that. And they've just donated $100,000 to the Venezuelan earthquake relief efforts through Direct Relief and Emergency Aid and Search and Rescue Agency. It now means that they have contributed towards disaster and critical relief around $6 million US in the last few years. If you haven't caught up with it, the death toll in Venezuela is pretty horrific. It's 2,500 or so as it stands at the moment. And yeah, it's not great. Let's be honest, a big natural disaster like that. Of course, it touched New Zealand not that long ago. And I can tell you, actually, there's a band out of Venezuela as well called Vanderdies, I think they're called. They're a new metal band, four-piece, and all members of the band passed away as a result of the earthquake. So Metallica donating and doing the good thing. Got a cover to wrap things up, as we normally do. Call it like a version, a metal band covering something else, whether it's metal or something else. Well, in this case, it is Ministry covering Stormtroopers of Death. Here it is. It is United Forces on the metal bar.

0: That's Hollywood's take on God's message. But Albert has an entirely different take. 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
1: Hello and welcome to a very special episode of Paleface Parabola. My name is Ricardo, a.k.a. El Profesor, a.k.a. The Quizzard. But there's no time for further introductions because this is a tune.

That was Rush with Working Them Angels from their 2007 record Snakes and Arrows, one of my favourites from the legendary Canadian trio. And this episode is going to be all about music trios. Triangles are the strongest shape, and given the longevity of the classic rock trio as a staple, that same geometry lesson must therefore apply to music as well. Now, I've been in and around radio for a minute now, and low-hanging fruits aren't exactly my flavour. And Rush are often called the best rock trio of all time, but there is one more classic trio that I simply can't omit and live with myself. So let's get through that before we dig much deeper. I was blessed enough to see this next band in 2005 and then once again in 2007. Simply put, they are the greatest rock and roll band of all time. And since I did used to enjoy a bevy or several back in those days, I can say I had the authentic Motorhead experience not once, but twice. The party ended with the passing of Lemmy in 2015, of course. And I am grateful that no one has tried to take the man's place in Motorhead, because Lemmy was Motorhead. And it's a no substitutions will do kind of situation. Overkill from 1979 might be the perfect rock record, oozing raw machismo and Jack Daniels. It's a sort of album that only sounds perfectly right when playing on a cassette in a moving vehicle. Music streaming just could never replicate it. And it wasn't even the only classic that Motorhead released that year, with Bomber arriving 7 months later. Seriously, from 79 to 82, Motorhead were untouchable. Overkill kicks off with the iconic title track, but right down the tail end of the record, you'll find one of my lesser-known favourites from the band, Metropolis.

As a child of the 90s, you'll have to forgive me for looking at the Bee Gees as being that corny pop group who used to make cringy disco music. Perhaps if you got to live through their, air quotes, heyday, your perspective might be different. That is fair, but this is my show, so this is how I tell it. So can you imagine my delight when I learned that before they infected Saturday Night's Forevermore, the Bee Gees used to be a real band? The Gibb brothers from the Isle of Man, in fact, had an entire career as a psychedelia-inflected vocal group before the disco lifestyle took them. Their work in the 60s was such a far cry from what I heard in my childhood that I am compelled to wonder what happened to them to inspire such a change. There's some kind of chutzpah involved when a group goes around and calls their third album by the name of First. Bee Gees First was released in 1967. And it's either a stroke of genius or really, really annoying, but it is something. I mostly know this next song because it was covered by a band I like a lot more than the Bee Gees, but I don't think that the path that you take to find the good music matters quite as much as the destination. This is Every Christian Lion-Hearted Man Will Show You.

The 60s and 70s were jam-packed with gritty, hard-rocking three-pieces, but obviously they didn't all receive the same level of acclaim and adulation. I feel that it is my job to insist that that is no excuse to not give them their due spotlights. For every Cream or ZZ Top, there were a dozen bands like Budgie, the James Gang, and our next entry, the Groundhogs. Formed in London in 1963, the Groundhogs originally started as a traditional rock quartet before slipping into a more efficient arrangement for their second album in 1969. Blue Obituary was followed a year later by Thank Christ for the Bomb, which could easily be one of the most underrated rock records of its day, but I suspect that its name might have something to do with that. The group's bass-heavy approach, courtesy of Peter Cruikshank, gave the Groundhogs a chunkier sound which, spoiler alert, would go on to influence at least one more group coming up later in the episode. As a bit of an eccentric man myself, I quite like their track, Eccentric Man.

Now, at the top of the show, I said this episode was all about trios, but I never said I'd be strictly sticking to rock trios. Because when I think of trios of musicians, my mind doesn't instantly go to three hairy, sweaty dudes jamming out in foggy basements. I think of jazz. And what is more classic or classy than a traditional jazz trio? I had some trouble deciding on which jazz trio to feature here. Names like Oscar Peterson and Ahmad Jamal cast very long shadows across the genre, but for my money, the Bill Evans Trio is about as classic as it gets. From 1955 to 1979, the man behind the piano led a group of the swinginest cats in town, paired perfectly with Scott LaFaro on bass and Paul Motian on the drums. One of the trio's most enduring works is their seminal 1960 record, Portrait in Jazz, which came at a time when the genre was running parallel to pop music. It made sense to take some of the popular tunes of the day and give them this extra new lease on life by folding them in with the great jazz canon. The song Witchcraft was a hit for Frank Sinatra in '57, and again for good old Bill Evans in 1960.

Moving along a little in the timeline, all the way up to the 1980s, which were indeed a fascinating time. It seemed like every year a brand new style, genre, or attitude of music appeared out of nowhere. And in the 1980s, the term alternative entered the vernacular. Considering the arrival of bands such as Sonic Youth, Flaming Lips, Melvins, and Butthole Surfers around the time, I think the term alternative was quite appropriate. One of the lesser talked about groups from this first wave of alt-rock were one of my favourites. Hailing from Milwaukee, Wisconsin, Violent Femmes weren't your typical rock stars, even amongst their oh-so-alternative peers. Whereas much of the genre was mired in bad-acid guitars and stoner poetry, the Femmes wrote sharp songs that dripped with an endearing, if awkward, sincerity. In more recent times, they have broken their golden triangle with the addition of multi-instrumentalist and former child actor Blaise Garza, but that feels like a story for another day. Chances are, if you know of Violent Femmes, it is by way of one certain song, Blister in the Sun, which came from their self-titled 1983 debut. But that album is full of good tracks, and we don't believe in one-hit wonders around here. Which is why I'll play you the band's other hit from that album. You are not going to find a better use of xylophone in an 80s song. This is Gone Daddy Gone.

As well as alternative rock, one of the other big musical movements of the 1980s was hip-hop. While technically starting in the 70s, it was in the early 80s that the so-called rap music gained its foothold in the cultural landscape, a foothold that turned out to be permanent. Early hip-hop was dominated by groups of dynamic MCs, and in the mid-80s, nobody was as hot as Run DMC. Reverend Run, DMC, and Jam Master Jay, RIP, were one of rap's first mainstream success stories. Sure, all it took was one measly Aerosmith collaboration to get the predominantly Caucasian music charts to take notice, but that is what they did. Within 2 years of Run DMC's landmark Raising Hell record, acts like LL Cool J, Beastie Boys, Public Enemy and NWA were getting the sort of media attention their direct predecessors could never have hoped to attract. Don't forget, these dudes were style icons to boot. I think the world might still be trying to catch up to their impeccable sneaker tracksuit game circa 1986. That's when they released this song about something near and dear to their hearts.

I'm not sure how much I could possibly say about Primus. They're one of my all-time favourite bands, and it will forever stick in my craw that they are so readily dismissed as this novelty act. First off, even if they were, there is nothing wrong with that. But that would mean that this here novelty act has been going strong for over 40 years. That is a long time to humour a joke. Maybe the trick is that Primus makes music so unusual, so idiosyncratic, that they've essentially built their own private niche that very few others could ever hope to fill. Frontman Les Claypool is the greatest bass player of all time. That's not up for debate anymore. I am calling it, decision is rendered. And he always had two stone-cold killers backing him up to make a perfect triangle of weird, awesome goodness. Larry Le Lalonde joined in 1989 and has remained the guitarist to this day. Primus are presently up to their fourth full-time drummer, John Hoffman, but him and every single one of the predecessors have been wizards behind the kit. Frankly, you have to be to keep up with this music, because it ain't for the faint of heart. And please, please, please, please, stop saying the Primus sucks. The joke is dead. There is no irony anymore. But we still have Primus. From all the way back in 1995, this is Over the Electric Grapevine.

Morphine are one of those groups that I think needs a lot more recognition, which is weird because they have an awful lot in common with some of their juggernauts of their day. Start with a moody rock trio with a punk influence. Add in rumours of substance issues and mental health crises, then a singer dies suddenly and tragically. It all sounds a bit familiar, yeah? What I like about Morphine is that they disrupted the classic power trio arrangement by literally amalgamating the bass and the guitar into a single instrument, and they then went and filled the gap with a saxophone. Their setup makes their music drip with atmosphere and low-end gloom, and it makes their name even more apropos. After Mark Sandman's untimely death, after he suffered a heart attack mid-performance, the so-called Git bass rigs were gifted to the band, the present of United States of America, so that the creativity could outlive the creator. Morphine's Cure for Pain from 1993 has earned every ounce of its cult following in the years since, and it is still an incredibly, powerfully sad statement to this day. Now, they technically had two drummers on this record, but since they didn't generally play at the same time, the trio status quo remains intact. This is a lovely little ditty called Thursday.

said, she said, come on, come on. She said, why don't you come back to my house? She said, my husband's out of town. You know he's gone till the end of the month. Well, I was just so nervous, you know, I couldn't really quite relax. Cause I was never really quite sure when her husband was coming back.

chewing up one of the neighbors. Yeah, one of the neighbors. One of the neighbors that saw my car. Then I told her, yeah, they told her. They think they know who you are. With a husband, he's a violent man, a very violent and jealous man. Now I have to leave this town. I gotta leave while I still can.

The 90s was weird. That's all I have to say. It was really, really weird. And a lot of really weird music became popular for a minute. Do you remember stuff like Cherry Poppin' Daddies and Squirrel Nut Zippers? But while some of these folks were polishing up their zoot suits, a trio of rough-looking, sharp-dressed Texans were making sure that good old-fashioned rockabilly remained alive and well. The music of Reverend Horton Heat is pure 90s gonzo silliness, and I love it. The group had a modicum of success with their track Psychobilly Freakout, and it sounds precisely as the title might suggest that it does. But the band's entire output through the decade and beyond is stellar. They also put on one hell of a live show, I can attest as much. After early success via Sub Pop Records, Reverend Horton Heat signed a deal in 1994 to co-release their third album, Liquor in the Front, with Interscope. Keep in mind that in 94, Interscope was the home of bands like Helmet, Nine Inch Nails, and indeed, Primus. So a rockabilly trio was an ostensibly strange fit, but Reverend Horton Heat are a strange group of dudes, and their legend just kept growing from there. If you happen to be big into the Tony Hawk games at the turn of the millennium like I was, then this next song should sound awfully familiar. This is I Can't Surf.

Muse are one of those bands that I really, really used to mess with. In the early to mid 2000s, they were one of the most exciting and invigorating rock bands out there. I saw them 6 times in just over a decade. But it's also true they have not done a single thing in well over a decade that made me feel anything, really. I think they might have even recently released a new record, and I've not heard a single thing from it, and I don't mind if that ever changes. But it is true that for a minute there, the hyper-talented trio from Devon, England were the most important band in the world, and I, along with millions of others, were enraptured by them. I really do try to not let nostalgia blind me to my own genuine feelings, so recently I've gone back to listen to some of Muse's earlier work with older, more discerning ears. And truthfully, I reckon a lot of it has held up pretty well, considering that some of this is well over 20 years old now. So for the selection, I'd decided to go all the way back as far as I could. Back to where it all started in 1999, namely the very first track from their very first record. Sunburn was actually the 4th single from this album, Showbiz, which ruins my run of first I was on there, but it's definitely the one that sounds the best to me in 2026.

Okay, honesty time. I'd hate for anyone listening right now to think that rock trios and, by extension, the rest of this episode is just going to devolve into nothing but sweaty threesomes of solely white dudes. Honestly, that sounds awful. Because if we're following the timeline now, we are up to the 2000s. And in the 2000s, we had some awesome femme-led three pieces that also added a lot to diversity in lots of other ways. Now, I am personally of the opinion that representation and diversity matters, but even if you aren't, don't worry about any of that. The music I'm about to play for you will speak for itself. So, in order, coming up, we have Yeah Yeah Yeahs with A Date With The Night, Gossip with Don't Make Waves, and Alabama Shakes with Don't Wanna Fight.

and the stories behind the songs. From indie rock and alternative through to surf, garage, dream pop, and everything in between, this is your guide to finding your next favourite New Zealand band. So let's get into it. This is Down Under Current.

You're tuned into Down Under Currents. I'm your host, Gary Farrow. Thanks for joining me. We opened up there with Somnium, a rock and post-punk shoegaze duo from Auckland, New Zealand. Very keen to catch them live when I next catch wind of a gig. They just released a new single and have a couple more in the can, so it shouldn't be long. Might even be a good excuse to take a road trip out of town to see them. Also from Auckland, here's Noise Blues two-piece, The Ideas. Looks like their next gig will be on the 8th of August in Tāmaki Makaurau,

That was the inimitable Holly Smith there with a song from her debut self-titled EP released back in 2004. She'll next be playing in a daytime show called Matariki on Moana at Otaki Beach on Saturday 11 July along with Cora and Tawas. You're listening to Down Undercurrents, looking beneath the mainstream waves, and I'm your host, Gary Farrow. This one's from the Dorado Experiment from Whakatū Nelson. You can next catch them in their hometown on 25 July, playing a gig at Room 25. Here's their track, Kapow.

delightfully jangly tune, Change. They're making the most of Matariki weekend, playing shows in Wellington on the 9th of July, Napier on the 10th, Whanganui on the 11th, and New Plymouth on the 12th. From Old Tautahi Christchurch, here's indie pop rock group Dilemma, set to play at the Dark Room in their hometown on Saturday 11 July. This song's called Made Wrong.

You're listening to Down Undercurrents, the Aotearoa Indie Music Podcast. You just heard Ryan Barkley from Tamaki Makaurau with one of his many lush instrumental tracks. That one was called Across the Tasman Sea on a Leaf. Coincidentally, one of those names which is very fitting to feature on Down Undercurrents. Bird Party are a drum and electronics duo comprised of William Barrett and Emma Bernard, hailing from Whanganui. They released their self-titled debut album in 2024 and since then have played throughout the Motu and even in China last year, including as the first Kiwi artist ever to perform at the Chunyo Festival in Chengdu. Here's one of their dark electronic pieces, Motion Safety.

dancing away.

You're on Down Under Currents, the Aotearoa Indie and Alt Discovery podcast. A softer tune there from Logan Edwards, Isla from his Belong to Someone Else EP released this year. Logan is touring the EP this month, including Wanaka on the 9th, Queenstown the 10th, and as well as dates in Ōtautahi Christchurch, Otipoti Dunedin, Ponake Wellington, and Tamaki Makaurau, Auckland. Lewis Park is from Christchurch and playing at his local dark room on Saturday 11 July. He'll be playing an entire set of his best released and unreleased songs, matched with the drumming written and performed by Ralph Hall. Here is a song called Shiver.

Ebony Lamb there with Come, Put a Record On. Her solo work has been produced by Bic Runga and Cody Nielsen of the Mint Chicks and released on Nadia Reed's boutique label, Slow Time Records. Ebony used to be in Ponicky Wellington folk band Ebb and Sparrow, but is currently based in Tokyo, Japan. So it's a treat that she will be touring Aotearoa over the next month if you'd like to check her out. Bannerman is the long-term project of Richie Setford, having released numerous records under the Bannerman moniker since 2008. Now he's gearing up for a new album, and on Thursday, 9 July, we'll be playing a gig at Paisley Stage in Napier to help bring together some funds. Richie has given a peek at the set list online, and this is one of the songs he and band will definitely be playing. There is a lesson.

Benham in there with There Is a Lesson, which just about brings us to the end of episode 3 of Down Under Currents. Hope you've enjoyed it. I'm your host, Gary Farrow. Please give the Facebook page a follow when you get the chance. Look up Down Under Currents on Instagram as well, and I'll look forward to sharing some more great indie and alternative music from Aotearoa next week. Let's wrap up the show with a nod to the late and great Martin Phillips of the Chills. As of last month, Sandy Mount Recreation Reserve, one of Martin's favourite places in Dunedin, has been named the Pink Frost Walk after the famous music video which was shot there. On that note, here is Pink Frost. Cheers.

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2: Que Hora Brasil, o programa de rádio comunitária em Hamilton, na Nova Zelândia, para brasileiros ao redor do mundo. Que Hora New Zealand, Que Hora Brasil, Que Hora Mundo. No programa anterior, estávamos falando com a Thaisa e o Bruno, que passaram por um super desafio de ter a casa em

60 years ago, when I was a pupil at Horowhenua College, during morning assembly would sing a hymn, and the lyrics of those hymns often come back into my mind, even now. From one of them we have these words: "Before the hills in order stood, or earth received her frame, from everlasting thou art God, to endless years the same." That brings to me great comfort, because I know that all my days are safe in the caring and all-powerful hands of Christ Jesus, the God-man, the Creator, He who is my Saviour. This song was written for us by Jeff Bullock, "God of My Comfort."

the living, eternal God, is not only God of my comfort, but he is my joy, my hope, my peace, my strength, and I rest in the wonder of his grace for me. In the Bible we read this, which Paul, the apostle of Jesus, said in the letter he wrote to the Christian believers in Rome. He wrote, "Therefore, because we have been justified by faith in Jesus, we have peace with God through our Lord Jesus Christ, through whom we also have access by faith into this grace in which we stand, and we rejoice in the hope of God's glory." This hope is not like we might say, "I hope the weather clears up soon," but I would say it this way: we rejoice in the assurance of God's glory. The living eternal God can be counted upon, absolutely, for every promise he makes. I believe that Jesus died for me and for you, and that the only way to live is by faith in and through him. This song and the next are being sung by Carol Robertson.

We are saved, not by our works, but by God's grace. Jesus has done it all. There is nothing which you or I could ever do which will add to the completeness of that which Jesus accomplished through his life, his death, and his resurrection. This is the reason why every man, woman, girl, and boy who has trusted in and on Jesus for the forgiveness of their sin and for salvation can sing the next song, now and forever. You won't hear me now, but I will be singing along with Fernando Ortega.

We read in God's Word, the Bible, that the blood of Jesus Christ, God's Son, cleanses us from all sin. Only the life of the sinless, perfect God-man could pay the price which we owe for our sin and make eternal life and salvation available to us. Again, in God's Word, we read these solemn words, written by the sons of the musician Korah. Even those who trust in and lean on their wealth, and who boast in the abundance of their riches, none of them can by any means redeem either himself or his brother, nor give to God a ransom for him. For the ransom of their life is too costly, and the price they can pay can never suffice so that he should live on forever and never see the grave and corruption. Solemn words, but so true. Catherine Scott is going to sing the next song, words which rise from the heart of every person who has trusted in and on Jesus, having realized that there are no riches, there is no pride, there is no human status or achievement which can take any one of us to God, who is most holy, when I survey the wondrous cross.

During one of the conversations which Jesus had with his disciples, he asked them this question: "What does it profit a man to gain the whole world and forfeit his soul? For what can anyone give as an exchange or a ransom for his life in the eternal kingdom of God?" Which is the same question that he is asking of you today, and the answer is that it is only that which Jesus did in your place and mine on the cross of Calvary which can satisfy the requirements of the living, righteous, most holy God. Every one of us as an individual must personally acknowledge that in ourselves we have no good thing which we can offer to God, and we must accept that Jesus is the only way. Jesus is the only Savior. He is the only one who's able to pay the ransom to redeem you and me from the penalty which we deserve for our sin. Earlier today I played a song from John Starnes called "I Believe Jesus Died for Me." Now I'm going to play two songs from three young ladies who got together some 50 years ago and called themselves the Highway 3 Gospel Trio. Time cannot diminish the eternal truth of what they sang then, and their message is my testimony today.

Yes, Jesus is the answer, and his offer of salvation and sins forgiven is still available today. But the day is coming when he will say, "It's too late for you." You and I know full well that there is nobody in the world who can guarantee tomorrow for themselves or for anyone else. It is only in and through Jesus Christ that you and I can have and know the guarantee of eternal life. And God tells us in his word, the Bible, that today is the day of salvation. Today is the acceptable day of the Lord. Only he knows the day when he's going to bring his offer to an end. The crux of the issue was spoken by Jesus himself when he was on earth. During a discussion with one of the religious leaders of the day, Jesus said, "God loved the world of humanity so much that he gave his only Son, so that whoever believes in him should not perish but have everlasting life. God did not send his Son into the world to condemn the world, but the world through him might be saved. Everyone who believes in him is not condemned, but everyone who does not believe is condemned already, because he or she has not believed in the name of the only begotten Son of God." Strong talk, I know, but that is God's message to everyone who believes. The last song I played was called "Jesus is the Answer."

he loves to hear us whisper his name and to flood our soul with his heavenly peace. That is why he gave himself and came to carry the burden of our sin and to die in our place. Because we cannot go to him, he has come to us. John Starnes is singing again. He came to me.

evermore. He is seated now on his throne in heaven, listening intently for you to call his name. He will hear even your faintest whisper, and he will forgive you of your sin forever, no matter what you have in your past. Jesus has defeated sin, Satan, and death. He is risen. The tomb is empty. He is gone from the grave, and he lives forevermore. Dennis Marsh sings this song and the next.

It is to me beyond understanding that the King above all kings, the living Son of God, creator of everything which exists in and around me, was willing to die so that he could make me his friend and take me to be one of his own forever. It does take faith, but all the promises of God are true in Jesus, and I believe him and I trust him.

if you have not yet come to Jesus and asked him to forgive you of your sin and to be your own Savior, then now, today, is the time of your opportunity. Tomorrow may just be too late for you to make up your mind. You and I cannot count on tomorrow, for life on this earth, eternity is only a breath away from any one of us, and the decision we make before our last breath determines whether we will spend eternity with Jesus in heaven or with Satan in hell. God made hell for Satan and his angels. He did not make it for humankind, but because every one of us has sinned, as did Satan, each one of us must repent of our sin and accept Jesus as our substitute and our Savior. It is my prayer that you also will know the blessings and the peace of God in your life through faith in and on Jesus Christ from this day on. I'm Albert Randall, and I'll leave you now with Matt Redman singing two of my favorite songs, Befriended and Wonderful Maker.

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1: Hello, and here we are again with another edition of our exploration of Namkar Pal's mind training like the rays of the sun. I hope your week has been fruitful, prosperous, and happy. Last week, in an effort to show that our relationships change from life to life, we investigated a few cases of people who remembered past lives, sometimes within one particular family. This was in response to an instruction in Mind Training Like the Rays of the Sun that says, subjugate all the reasons for selfishness, which led Namkar Pal to comment, we should suppress every instance of attachment and hatred that gives rise to exaggerated prejudices about friends, foes, or strangers, the attractive and unattractive. This is because worldly phenomena in general are unreliable, and relations between friends and foes in particular are uncertain. And he quoted Nagarjuna, saying, your father becomes your son, your mother your wife, and your enemies your friends. The opposite also takes place. Therefore, in cyclic existence is no certainty at all. Now, the next in this series of slogans under the heading The Irreversible Commitments of Mind Training, explanation of what appears in the text as verse, is train consistently to deal with difficult situations. Remember that Mind Training Like the Rays of the Sun is a commentary on another text, The 7 Points of Mind Training. And so this slogan comes originally from that text. It's a bit odd that there are two sections under the heading The Irreversible Commitments of Mind Training, and there are an explanation of what appears in the text as verse and an explanation of what appears in the text as maxims. I think the slogans we're going through must have been in verse in the original text, but that has got lost in translation, and what we have now is a set of maxims or slogans much the same as those that appear in the next section. So don't get confused about what is verse and what is maxim. And then before we get into the meaning of train consistently with difficult situations, let's bring to mind our motivation for participating in the program, as we usually do. I recently read an article on www.psychologytoday.com by Dr. Jim Taylor on motivation. It's entitled Personal Growth, the Desire to Change, and it has something to do with dealing with difficult situations, because part of the process of change entails the uncomfortable practice he calls the grind. This is what Dr. Taylor says.

According to the research of Dr. Anders Ericsson, motivation is the most significant predictor of success. In simple terms, Dr. Ericsson found that experts in many walks of life, whether sport, music,

0: south, and from Moku to the west coast across to the Coromandel Peninsula in the east, but doesn't bring in Tauranga.
1: Yeah.
0: So that's separate. But it's a massive area.
1: It is indeed, yes. So it's very similar to the boundaries that we work in ourselves here at Community Waikato. So it's great to see that, you know, groups that are based in the Thames Coromandel or, you know, you might be in the South Waikato Taupo district or in your Waitomo district are all eligible to apply. So maybe if we just talk a little bit more around the eligibility of who can and can't apply. Obviously, it's groups that you not individuals can apply. It has to be a group, that's correct?
0: Yes, it is.
1: Yep. And do they have to be, like, I have a legal status, like an incorporated society or a charitable trust or anything like that?
0: If they are an incorporated society or a charitable trust, yes, that is great. If a charitable trust, we ask for the CC number.
1: Yep. And probably if you're in a corporate society, probably providing a copy of your certificate of incorporation, which most funders generally ask for a copy of. In saying that, I know you can just go onto the Incorporated Society's register online and check that out as well.
0: Certainly can. Yeah. And we do check some that they are who they say they are, yep. Especially if we've never heard of them. They could be a new group that's just started. But it's generally groups, organisations. And it's amazing just what community funding can actually do for people in the community.
1: So do you have a specific sort of kaupapa or, you know, sort of area of work for people, that what they can apply for, you know, sort of like, you know, what type of impact, I suppose, are you looking for? You know, I know you. I saw on your website that, you know, it's around, you know, that health, education, welfare space.
0: Definitely.
1: So, yeah. Yes. So if you've got a project or a program that you're running that's has some sort of connection with health or education or welfare, that's the type of applications that you're looking for.
0: Definitely. And I can't name the organisations, obviously, for privacy reasons, but I can overview them as to, I mean, we get applications regularly from food banks.
1: Right, yes.
0: Which is growing more and more with the need of
1: indeed.
0: What's happening.
1: Yes.
0: We have community rest homes or community hospitals that apply, and we have provided funding towards these air mattresses that make it a lot easier for the patient laying in the bed. Health support groups for different health issues that people have. A lot of people are applying for travel because of the cost of fuel. Mm. Activities they do, and that could be a regular exercise class that they're doing. So people are actually getting connection with each other, and, you know, sometimes if they're living on their own, they actually, that's their only outing and connection with other people. And family support groups, there's lots of those that apply. Once again, activities and travel, riding for disabled, you know, that connection with people, yep, with a horse, and children's health. We've had people for grief resources and wellbeing programs for people to cope. One interesting one that I like a lot, because I feel it really benefits everybody in the community, is road safety training, mm-hmm, which is young people getting driver's license, because we're all safer on the road when you've actually got drivers that have got a driver's license.
1: Most definitely. And I think going through those driving programs as well, rather than just having mum or dad teaching you bad habits, is really good. They teach a lot around defensive driving, don't
0: yes.
1: they?
0: Yes.
1: Yeah. Yeah. Yeah. If you get caught in a situation, how to get yourself out of that, or what else to be very much alert and aware of when you are driving down the road.
0: Not everybody can afford to go to driving schools.
1: Yep.
0: So, you know, there are organisations out there that actually put it together for young people to do.
1: Yep.
0: And they've had some funding from somewhere to help them.
1: Yep.
0: And I can say Karamu has actually done that for some training organisations. Some people have had youth money for youth camps,
1: mm-hmm,
0: where they're learning, young people are learning new experiences. And refugee groups, where we've had applications for people to actually have speech development

0: which has been really good. And that gives mentoring and connections. And the whole thing is about making the communities we live in a better place, and we're actually assisting people to do that, and right through from babies through to older people, because everybody has a need in one way or another for connection.
1: They do, and I think, you know, just picking up on what you're talking about before, especially around some of our older generations where they're living alone and just haven't got that, you know, family support around them. So lacking in that connection, and that's sort of one of the major concerns for our elderly these days, and for those that can't afford to, you know, go into retirement villages or rest homes or whatever it might be. So, yeah, there's a few organisations out there that are definitely looking at, you know, providing that support to our elderly. Yeah. And I know some of the transport shuttles, health shuttles and that, you know, they go and pick them up and, you know, bring them back to, you know, maybe just a cup of tea or, you know, just to catch up with different people. Or actually, you know, the health shuttles are amazing, you know, taking them to, you know, doctor's appointments or hospital appointments where they don't have anyone else to be able to take them to.
0: That's true.
1: So it's great to hear that those organisations can apply for funding. It's great to see that you cover the whole age spectrum from our babies right through, you know, our youth and then through obviously to our elderly. And great to see that, you know, health advocacy groups, you know, the support groups, I suppose you call them, because I know that they really struggle to get any government funding and they do such a critical job out there.
0: They certainly do. And, of course, not everybody who needs that help can actually get into Hamilton to get it.
1: Correct.
0: Or to a centre where they are, either in Waipa or Piako or Taupo or wherever.
1: Mm.
0: So often we're asked for travel money so people, you know, the supporters can actually get to the people to do what they need to do.
1: Yep.
0: And to assist them. Another one that was interesting that we've done more than once is we've had applications for bus trips where they've actually picked up a whole lot of older people, mature people, and they've actually gone on a bus trip to, I think they went to Tauranga one year, a place some of them hadn't ever been to.
1: Mm-hmm.
0: Or hadn't had that outing for some time, but once again they got that connection and the outing. Yep. That they wouldn't have got from sitting at home watching TV or listening to the radio.
1: Mm. I know the Western Community Centre in Hamilton, they have like an over 50s group, and I think once a month or once every couple of months they do a bus trip and they go to somewhere quite different, you know, for these groups. And it is, it's great to see that there are opportunities out there to support our elderly in that space. And as you say, travel at the moment with the cost of petrol or diesel, quite horrendous. I think it's slowly coming down, but it's going to take a while to get back to what it was, if at all. So it's good to see that there's a potential to apply for some travel monies, you know, to help with cover these petrol costs.
0: It is, because everybody needs someone. And when people need that support, people need to be able to get to those people. And of course, you know, they can be very rural areas, but those people are just as important as the people living in the city.
1: That's right. So what I'm hearing is it's any club, organisation, group that's across the greater Waikato Regional Council boundary can look to make an application. And especially if you're focusing in that health, education or welfare space, all age groups, I'm hearing. So
0: yes.
1: It's quite broad, which is great to hear. So maybe if you just tell us a little bit about how the application process works, what's the detail behind all that? I know I mentioned earlier that obviously applications did open on the 1st of June and close on the 31st of July. How does someone go about making an application?
0: If they go to our website, which is Waikato Karamu Trust, there's a link there to push for an application form, and you do need to print it off and fill it in. Next year you'll be able to go onto it and actually fill it in online, which does make it easier for people, but we're not quite there yet. We will be for next year. So print it off, fill it in, attach all the things that you need to attach, and we do need a set of

0: an annual set of accounts to actually see that you have been there for 12 months or more. And if you've got any things that actually are going to be very expensive and you've got money in the bank, tell us it's tagged. You know, it could be tagged for a new roof or some maintenance projects that you've got, and then we can see, well, actually, this big healthy bank account isn't so healthy because it's tagged for this major project that they've got. So there's up to $5,000 is what you can apply for. We actually make the closes on the 31st of July. We make our decisions and then you're notified in October, and the funding is actually paid before the end of October.
1: Right. And you've made a really good point there around the if you've got any accumulated funds, you know, are sitting there showing up on your balance sheet. Some organisations have been a little bit worried about, oh, you know, we've got some funding set aside, you know, will we actually get, you know, these applications approved? And, you know, as you say, it's just a matter of tagging them, that, you know, if you've got a specific purpose for why you have got those tagged, you know, might be around needing a new roof on your building, or you need to do some extensions. Obviously, it's very prudent to make sure you've got at least 25% to 50% of your annual operating costs, you know, sort of set aside in case, in case for a rainy day where, you know, you've got maybe some funding hasn't come through that you had been hoping for. So you've still got some funding there that you can make sure you can cover all your costs, and especially if you employ any people, to make sure that you can keep paying their wages. Very important, isn't it? Or else you might have a major event coming up, say, next year, which, you know, quite a lot of your funding has been set aside for. So it's just a matter of, you know, putting that into some notes at the bottom of your balance sheet, isn't it? That's what it's been tagged for.
0: Correct.
1: Yeah.
0: One thing that we don't fund is wages. Mm-hmm. So, you know, there are some funding organisations that do wages, not many. And I'm afraid Karamu's not one of those mm-hmm. that does give money towards wages or capital expenses. They're generally...
1: Yep, so if you are needing to replace the building, the roof on the building, you won't be able to utilise the funds for that. Fair enough. Are there any other anything else that you won't cover funding for?
0: Professional sports.
1: Right.
0: That's another one.
1: Yep.
0: But sporting groups... You know, there may be a team of a sports team that are wanting to do something. We certainly look at that too.
1: Okay, that's good. And obviously, if you're not based in the Waikato Regional Council area, save you actually putting your application in. I would say, like everyone else, if you've already had your events already been held or expenses have already been, you know, paid out for, you can't get anything retrospective, can you? And that's very much the same for all funders out there. So it has to be something that's going to be happening in advance. I would presume you also would need to look at providing a copy of a budget on what
0: of the project. Yes.
1: And that where your funds are going to be going towards, helping towards
0: Correct.
1: That project. So that's always vitally important with all funding applications, is to provide a budget. And I think for people out there too to understand is that, you know, like the project might be like, let's say, $20,000 worth, and it's actually okay to apply to the Waikato Karamu Trust or up to $5,000, I'm hearing, and then potentially go to another couple of funders to look at some other funding to support, you know, hopefully you would have a little bit of funding yourselves to put into it, but that is actually okay to do that.
0: It is okay. We do ask, have you approached other funders? But as you say, if it's a $20,000 project and we're only doing up to $5,000, they haven't got the $15,000, they're going to need to go to others.
1: They are.
0: Because the longer they wait for this project or miss that opportunity for that project because of the funding.
1: Yep. That is true too. All right. And I did note on your website too that the Karamu Trust is actually not registered for GST.
0: No, we're not.
1: No. So any amounts requested are all to be exclusive.

0: of GST. So, yes. And that's all included in the information on the application form. So, as Janet was saying before, at the moment you still need to go onto the website and download the application form, print it out, and fill it in. And then whereabouts do they send the application form to, Janet?
1: There's an email address there for you to send it to, or you can post or drop it off at...
0: And that's Barraclough. Barraclough and Associates Chartered Accountants.
1: That's correct.
0: Here in Hamilton, yep. So
1: King Street, I believe.
0: Yep, and their contact details and the email address, which is fiesta4young@hotmail.com. So that's F-I-E-S-T-A, the number 4, young@hotmail.com is the email address. And all of those details are on the website and within the application pack for those organisations that are interested in maybe making an application to the Waikato Karamu Trust.
1: Yeah, I think it's a great idea. And our trustees, we have 9 trustees, mm-hmm. and a real mixture of people in those trustees. Some are, they're actually grassroots people who live in town, and there are some that live out of town, you know, being rural. Mm-hmm. And we have an accountant, and we have a lawyer, and we, our chair at the moment was one of the original trustees that started the trust
0: back
1: in 1994, and that's David Naske, and he has said I can use his name.
0: All right.
1: So he's quite well known in the rural sector, and he's presently chair of the Cambridge Business Chamber. So he's got a wealth of knowledge in the rural sector because he's been involved with Field Days and Federated Farmers,
0: right,
1: as well. So, yeah, it's across the board. It's not just for town people. It's for rural people as well.
0: Because obviously it was originally set up through the Women's Division of Federated Farmers, which obviously has quite a rural focus,
1: yes,
0: doesn't it? And now obviously known as Rural Women New Zealand. So there's probably not an overly emphasis on rural groups, but obviously you very much encourage rural groups to make an application to the trust.
1: Definitely, and quite often, you like some of these health support groups, they're actually based in a city, you know, like Hamilton, and they have branches and they have supporters or support workers, mm-hmm. who actually go out to wherever it is where the people need it.
0: Yep.
1: So, you know, one other thing that can happen too, like you could have a girl guide group, for instance, and I'm not saying we have had a girl guide group, mm-hmm. but I'm using that as an example. A lot of these smaller groups, their funding is actually controlled by New Zealand Girl Guide Group.
0: Mm, the national bodies.
1: The national bodies.
0: Yeah.
1: So when you actually ask for their accounts, the local ones don't have any, because they may take a small fee, which is basically for their petty cash, but their main funding comes out of the national body.
0: Mm-hmm.
1: And so we ask for something from the national body to actually show that there is some funding support behind there for that organisation to continue. Could be Boy Scouts. It could be,
0: yep,
1: any,
0: yep,
1: group.
0: And that's quite common.
1: Very common.
0: There's a lot of different, you know, groups that have a national body organisation where maybe the branches are so small themselves and purely voluntary that, you know, all the extra red tape, I suppose, by having to, you know, be your own, like, incorporate society and having to do your own annual accounts is a lot of work. And so that's where some of the national bodies actually take over all of those duties on behalf of those local branches.
1: They do. They make it easy because they still want these branches to actually keep going for the community to survive.
0: Yeah, and it's all about, I just picked up on you were saying about, you know, it might not be that the people can get to you, so it might be that some groups actually, they'll take their services to the people.
1: Definitely.
0: And especially those that, you know, can't drive or don't have transport, or the fact that transport is so expensive for them.
1: And no public transport.
0: No, not in some of our sort of rural areas. So again, that's where a big plug to all of the various health and community transport shuttles out there, all the amazing work that they do, and most of them are volunteers.

0: volunteers as well. I was, as an aside, I was up at the outpatients clinic at the Waikato Hospital yesterday with my mum, and there was a couple of health shuttle drivers came in, and they just had their shirts on, so you could tell. And they was, yeah, must have been taking a bit of time up their sleeve, so they were just quickly grabbing a coffee and something to eat. And I was driving out, and I said to my mum, I think that's something that I'd like to do when I retire, is, you know, is to give back and, you know, volunteer to help drive people around, you know, to get them from A to B. I'm so used to doing it with my mum, so, you know, I suppose it's just a continuation of that. But they do play such a massive part in supporting our communities out there.
1: Oh, where would we be without volunteers?
0: That's true, and very timely. We've just recently had National Volunteer, or even International Volunteer Week. And, yeah, our volunteer numbers are shrinking a little bit. I know we're all very busy out there, but I keep thinking back to when my parents were always volunteering, but they were always busy too. But it's amazing how they found time for it. So yeah, if anything out there for those that have not volunteered before, it can be an amazing experience being able to give back and to see other people so much appreciating the support that you're able to provide them.
1: Oh yes.
0: And you, Janet, a great example of that. You know, you're volunteering your time here as a trustee of the Waikato Karamu Trust, and when we're off here you're talking about a few other organisations that you're somehow got yourself tied up with as a volunteer. They always say if you want someone to do something, ask a busy person, because they'll somehow fit that into their schedule.
1: They do.
0: And that sounds a little bit like you. We've actually not got very long to go, so probably just, are there any other key messages, if you want, there's anything there that you want to repeat, maybe just the website address again would be good for our listeners to hear.
1: Waikato Karamu Trust, and Karamu is K-A-R-A-M-U.
0: Right, so
1: Trust.
0: The www Waikato Karamu Trust. Go online and you'll be able to see where the application is and click on that, and as you've said, print it out. Only up until the end of this year, and that by this time next year you'll have an online process, which will be fantastic for people just to apply online.
1: We only do the funding once a year.
0: Yes, so one round.
1: One round of funding, mm-hmm. and that's it for the year.
0: Yep.
1: So if you can't quite do it this year, you haven't got your project organised, think about it for next year, and we will have an online then, and totally online, where people can actually fill it in, push submit, and if it won't submit, you've missed something out. So whereas when you print it out yourself, it's easy to miss something, but we have put a checklist on the form to make sure that people have actually given us what we need. And yeah, please apply. We need to have a wider
0: breadth of applications.
1: Totally, and come from a wider area, you know, mm-hmm. looking at the full Waikato Regional Council area.
0: All right, well, that's a good challenge out there, I think, to a lot of our community organisations that haven't previously applied to the Waikato Karamu Trust to get in and do that. Applications close on the 31st of July, so you've got a couple of more weeks to be able to get your application in, and hopefully you might be successful in hearing back from them before or by October at the end of this year, and if not, get yourself ready for next year. That's all the time we've got for today, so look, thank you very, very much, Janet, for coming in and telling us all about the Waikato Karamu Trust Fund.
1: 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Thank you for having me.
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